Hi and welcome to White Coat. I'm going to start today's episode by thanking the backbone of White Coat, you, the audience. Thank you for your overwhelming support and your wonderful interaction with White Coat. And as a continuation for our first campaign in White Coat about mental health and addiction problems, we will discuss today one of the most important topics that almost touches every single person at certain point of life, which is anxiety disorders in kids and adults. And as usual, today's guest is one of the top-ranked physicians, Dr. Kedarnath Chalkery, will be our guest to talk about this topic. For interaction,

Today in Healthy Hem segment, we'll talk about a very important topic for men, which is how to increase your testosterone level in a safe and natural way. So here is some tips. Number one, exercise and lift weights. Exercise is one of the most effective ways to prevent many lifestyle-related diseases. Interestingly, it can also boost your testosterone. Resistant training, such as weightlifting, one of the best type exercise to boost your testosterone. Number two is to eat enough protein daily. What you eat has major impact on your testosterone as well as other hormonal levels in your body. Eating enough protein can help you to maintain healthy levels and it helps you to lose fat, which is also associated with your testosterone. Number three is to minimize the stress and subsequently minimize the cortisol level. Unusual elevation in cortisol hormone can quickly reduce your testosterone. Stress and high cortisol can increase the food intake and cause weight gain, as we discussed before, and it can lead to harmful body fat around your organs. In turn, the changes, it may negatively impact your testosterone. So try to relax and try to decrease your cortisol level. Number four tip is take vitamins and minerals and supplements. Specifically, zinc and vitamin B supplement will increase the sperm quality by 74%. The most recent 12-month study found that supplement with around 3,000 units or international units of vitamin D3 per day increase your testosterone levels around 25%. Number five tips today, get plenty of rest and high quality sleep. Why? Because the ideal amount of sleep varies between person to another, but recent studies found out that 5 hours of sleep per night was linked to 15% reduction in your testosterone level. أعزائي 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

first product is the Brain Shake, which contains plant-based nutrients to help with energy, focus, vitality, and joy. Our second product is turmeric, which is an Indian spice with anti-inflammatory and brain optimization properties. Our third product is the Brain Honey, which is a very sweet preparation that contains wonderful nutraceutical ingredients, cinnamon, ginger, and turmeric, in addition to the beauty of honey.

My name is Dr. Kedar Challakere. I'm a board-certified psychiatrist in California. I run the General Psychiatry Residency Training Program at Arrowhead Regional Medical Center. A little bit about my background. I am originally from India. I graduated from medical school from the University of Oklahoma. I did a transitional year with surgical and ENT background at Louisiana State University, and then switched to psychiatry and completed my psychiatry training at University of California, San Diego. I have been board certified in psychiatry since 1994 and hold a lifetime certification. I have been on faculty at a number of institutions, including Loma Linda University, Stanford University, and the University of New Mexico. I have been involved in working with anxiety disorders for almost my entire career. My goal is to help train physicians who can assist people in managing their emotions to help them, to help their patients to lead

0: more fulfilling lives, and to have the people control their emotions and harness their emotions, as opposed to letting the emotions control them and disabling their lives. I believe that by harnessing emotions, people can create value in their lives. And so our vision is to help people to use specific techniques and technologies to help them harness their emotions and create more value in their lives. So what have I done to create value in people's lives? I have started a number of training programs. I started the training program at University of New Mexico in the year 2001 to train geriatric psychiatrists. I helped Stanford University obtain re-accreditation for its geriatric psychiatry fellowship program in 2005. I helped Arrowhead Regional Medical Center most recently in 2017 to obtain initial accreditation by the Graduate Medical Education Council for general psychiatry training for their trainees. When I'm not busy at work, I enjoy other diversions, including playing tennis. I'm a target shooter. I also enjoy traveling and hiking. And of course, socializing with friends. I believe that having a good family and social network is also very critical, not only to mental health, but it's also a lot of fun. The next time you hear from me, I will be speaking about anxiety disorders. Anxiety disorders, the way I visualize them, are an emotion that is created by the alarm system of the human brain. It's a very useful system that can never be shut off, and you don't want it to be shut off. However, when the alarm system is overactive, it can lead to excessive anxiety that can interfere with your life. So I will be speaking about the techniques that we use in order to turn the alarm system to its proper volume so it does not interfere with your lives.
1: اهلا بيكم اعزائي المشاهدين مره ثانيه. زي ما انا قلت في اول البرنامج ان احنا النهارده هنتكلم على التوتر والقلق المرضي عند الكبار والاطفال. الحقيقه ضيفنا النهارده زي ما انا قلت واحد من اهم 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What a wonderful biography, and it's an honor and pleasure to have one of the best psychiatrists in California here, Dr. Kedarnath Chalkery, today. It's a pleasure and honor to have you, Dr. Kedar.
0: Pleasure to be here as well.
1: And my co-host, Dr. Simon Karmarkar, pleasure having you again.
2: Thank you so much. You know, it's a very interesting topic. I was running late to come to the studio. My anxiety level was sky high, and now we're going to figure out what the solutions are to alleviate from having such high levels of anxiety.
1: So today we have one of the patients already here. We'll talk about him. Dr. Chalkery, in the beginning, it's normal to worry in normal circumstances and during stressful times. And people get anxious during stressful times. So what's normal and what is an anxiety disorder in the beginning?
0: Okay. So let's take a look at the PowerPoint that I'm going to be referring to often. So when we look at anxiety disorders, the first question that comes up, of course, is what exactly is anxiety? And anxiety, it turns out, is one of the seven primary emotions that all people have across various different cultures. These emotions, these seven primary emotions, are acceptance, which is everything is going okay and there's nothing to worry about. You also have happiness. You can have sadness or be depressed. Another emotion is surprise. Yet another emotion is called disgust. This is when you don't like something. Anger is one of those emotions, but the one that we're talking about today is anxiety, and it's also fear.
2: Okay.
0: And if you notice, with anxiety, when we look at mental illnesses, we talk about looking at the brain, and whenever you have a brain that interacts with the environment, you have what we call ambient stress. This is stress.

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1: So, Dr. Taylor, when we started our presentation, you talked about the 7 primary emotions that are exhibited by the human condition. The last one was fear and anxiety. But interestingly, there was also happiness, sadness, disgust, and anger. Mm-hmm. When we experience these emotions, are there any physiological or chemical changes that go on in the brain?
2: So let's take a look at actually the slides of some of what happens in the brain.
1: Okay.
2: So if we go to the brain, where there's just a picture of the brain with nothing on it, this is what we call a mid-sagittal section. This is where if you cut the brain exactly down the middle from the top, you see what the brain looks like. So if we go to the next slide, which shows you, this is... the area that's known as the reward complex of the brain.
1: Okay.
2: You see that small area, if you go to the bridge of your nose and you go back about 1 centimeter, it's an area called the ventral striatum. Whenever you experience pleasure or experience reward, this area is activated.
0: Okay.
2: So if we go to the next slide...
1: So is this a Pavlovian response?
2: It can be. It can be. If we go to the next slide where the where we show this area, you notice that there's an arrow that goes to the reward system.
0: Right.
2: And it starts in the middle part of the brain, an area we call the ventral tegmental area. It spits the nerves from there spit a chemical called dopamine into the reward complex.
1: Mm-hmm.
2: And when you get dopamine, it makes the reward center light up.
0: We went through that area like in our episodes in addiction, like for 3 episodes before.
2: Yes, and this is a very important area in the addictions treatment programs.
0: Right.
2: If we go to the next slide, however, you notice that right below the ventral striatum, there's another little dot that the branch of the...
0: The big black dot.
2: Yes, the big dot. So you notice that the branch that lights up the reward system also lights up the alarm system of the brain. That's
1: okay.
2: Called the amygdala. That's the part that can never be turned off. This is the part that alerts you and tells you that there's something out there. Pay attention to it. Now, you wonder why we might be rewarded when the alarm system goes off. This has survival value. And the survival value is that, let's say you're in a glade of beautiful flowers, and all of a sudden, out of the corner, there's a shadow that jumps out at you. Maybe it's a tiger. And then you and your friends escape and survive. The rewarding of that experience bookmarks that information so that the next time you go to that glade, you are more alert and aware of the possible danger.
0: Right.
2: So this is why anxiety can get rewarded. Now, if we go to the next slide, and I'm waiting, yes. So what's the positive benefit of having anxiety or fear? And that is that it activates another part of the system that's a little further down in the brain. This is the dominance or anger system. It's based on a chemical called norepinephrine. So it gives you the energy and the wherewithal to take care of the danger. So if the tiger scares you, you're going to do something about it. You might end up deciding to run away, or you might decide to turn around and fight. So that's the positive value of having an anxiety or a fear response. It helps survival.
0: Okay.
2: The downside of it is that it can interfere with your life.
0: Right.
2: Especially if you can't do anything about the anger, and if we go to the next slide, we can see that it can cause a great deal of symptoms, including depression, headaches, causing you to feel nervous and have an upset stomach all the time.
0: Before the symptoms, I'll just translate like
2: okay.
0: All the other slides. سؤال دكتور سايمون لدكتور شلقري كان عن ايه هي التغيرات لو انت بتقول انه في 7 مظاهر للتعبير عن المشاعر في المخ.

0: are the risk factors that people get generalized anxiety disorders according to those risk factors or reasons.
1: Okay. So based on a number of studies, it looks like there are some risk factors which include genetics. The anxiety disorders generally tend to run in families. If we can go to slide number 16. In panic disorder, there seems to be some evidence for these disorders running in the families. In generalized anxiety disorders, they're looking at two separate sets of genes called the serotonin transporter, or SERT genes, and they're looking at monoamine oxidase A enzyme, and we're looking for what are called variable regional repeats. These are sequences in your DNA that repeat over and over again, and the thinking is that in some of the anxiety disorders that there are more repeats than normal. Also, in obsessive-compulsive disorder, they're looking at a complex called the protein tyrosine phosphokinase region of the genes. There's some evidence that certain phobias, especially social phobia, mm-hmm. may have some familial traits and maybe genetic. Mm-hmm. Post-traumatic stress disorder, we're looking at serotonin transporter genes as a possible area of malfunction. It turns out that some people may be more predisposed to get post-traumatic stress disorder than the average person.
0: And almost how many people are affected, like statistics-wise?
1: So statistically, if we look at the incidence of anxiety disorders, looking at the National Institutes of Mental Health of the United States, they say that the lifetime prevalence is about 28%. If you look at other studies, they vary from 16% to 33%. So somewhere between one out of six people and one out of three people have anxiety disorders in their whole life. If we look at what happens just in any one given year, the data say that roughly 18% of people have anxiety disorders during the course of any one given year. Okay. Again, that the variation there is 10 to 18% based on which study you look at.
0: ايه هي الاحصائيات اللي موجوده والمتاحه حاليا عشان التوتر والقلق المرضي والحقيقه هو قال انه 28% تقريبا لو احنا جبنا معدلات للحياه بشكل عام 28% من الناس ده في المتوسط بتوصل بتقل لحد 16 وبتوصل لحد 33 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
2: So Dr. Kagan, I have a question for you. We've been discussing types of anxieties, a variety of anxieties, and it seems like there's, like you mentioned, a dog chasing you. That creates anxiety. And also, if I'm in a hospital setting and my spouse is in the kind of end stage, that is also going to create an anxiety. Now, as an expert, do you look at those anxieties differently and do you treat them differently? What are your thoughts on that?
1: So in an acute setting, what we will do is we'll provide you with what we call supportive therapy. And that includes letting you talk about things, get it off your chest to make it, stressor seem smaller. The second thing we do is we use scientific basis to provide you with the reassurance. We might say, you know, your wife is having a serious illness, but she's not suffering. She's not

first product is the Brain Shake, which contains plant-based nutrients to help with energy, focus, vitality, and joy. Our second product is turmeric, which is an Indian spice with anti-inflammatory and brain optimization properties. Our third product is the Brain Honey, which is a very sweet preparation that contains wonderful nutraceutical ingredients, cinnamon, ginger, and turmeric, in addition to the beauty of honey.

0: Another question on Facebook, the difference between depression and symptoms is specifically after gastric sleep. Does it affect your mood in general?
1: Okay, so this is actually a very interesting question. You know, we talk about

0: messing with the serotonin system in the stomach. So I'm not surprised that you're having symptoms with depression-like symptoms after your gastric sleeve surgery. Now, if that does not get better, there are specific things your doctors can do to help take care of the serotonin receptors that are in your gut that may be interacting with the serotonin receptors that are in the brain through chemicals that they release in the blood.
1: Wonderful. جالنا سؤال تاني من المشاهدة الكريمة كان بيسأل عن عملية تدبيس المعدة أو زي ما هي سميتها تكميم المعدة وهل بيحصل مشاكل بعد الموضوع ده؟ دكتور شلقي قال أيوة بتحصل مشاكل بعد الموضوع ده لسبب 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We got feedback from this patient for the sleep apnea and she's saying she's using the mask. So what is the next step?
0: Yeah. This is a very difficult situation, as you've probably have already experienced. Chances are you've had sleep apnea for a long time before you got it treated, and in that period of time, your brain has changed. So it may take some time for the brain changes to reverse after you start using CPAP. The other thing that they can do is they can use more aggressive methods to treat depression, including combinations of medications, especially things that can prolong your what we call deep stage sleep, because you're low on what appears to be stage three and stage four sleep where your body and your brain heal.
1: Weight loss might help as well.
0: I'm sorry?
1: Weight loss might help as well.
0: Weight loss sometimes helps with the sleep apnea. And also, you know, I'm glad you're getting enough oxygen into your brain and into your body. You may also want to look at even more aggressive types of treatment, including electrical treatment, which is actually a very good way to treat depression. The electrical treatments get a very bad reputation in the media.
1: Right.
0: However, they're extremely effective. And if I were depressed, I would go for the electrical treatments before I go for the chemical treatments.
1: Like ECTs and stuff.
0: Like ECT.
2: Yeah, I think I would also encourage you to take a look at seeking therapy. Oftentimes what happens is that as an individual, I've identified myself as a depressed person, so I'm actually fused myself with my condition. And when you go see a therapist, you actually explore some opportunities, so you create a separation that here's me, and one of my conditions is the fact that I'm experiencing depression, as opposed to saying there's a depressed state of me. And so by getting professional help, by going to a therapist, you're able to explore some other ways of looking at the self as well.
0: And let me take this opportunity to reinforce what you just said. That is a very, very critical part of treating depression, is to look at the way you look at the world and how you can go about changing that. And this is what therapy can help people with. I'm going to ask that we go to slide number 14. And this is one of the goals of treating both depression and anxiety disorders. This is a slightly different slide. You notice that we still have the reward system that is present in the ventral striatum area of the brain. But you notice that there's a darker circle deeper in the brain. That area puts out what we call endorphins. And endorphins not only make you feel good about day-to-day activities, they also block the area that starts the fear-anxiety response, the ventral tegmental area that we talked about earlier. And one of the best ways to generate endorphins is to do activities you like and also to exercise. So even walking

0: can do it if you do it on a consistent basis and for about 20 to 30 minutes. So the big thing is get your endorphins generated by exercising and by doing at least 4 to 5 things a day that you like.
1: الحقيقه المشاهده الكريمه اللي كانت بتتكلم على موضوع السيب اب او السليب ابنيا دكتور شالكري قال انه لازم رقم واحد ان انت غالبا جالك السليب ابنيا ده نتيجه زياده الوزن فلازم تشتغلي على الوزن كويس 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My questions to you now is now I got diagnosed with generalized anxiety disorders or any kind of subtypes of generalized anxiety disorders. Now what? What's the treatment?
0: Okay. So the goal of treating all anxiety disorders is what we saw on slide 14. Which is to, if we can put that up there again, and that is to get your endorphins generated so you can get back to flow in your day-to-day life.
2: Okay.
0: So there are a number of ways to do that, and one is with medications. The most commonly used medications for a lot of anxiety disorders are your serotonin medications. These are commonly referred to as the SSRIs and include Prozac, sertraline, or Zoloft.
1: I have a question before the medication here.
0: Okay.
1: Do you think changes of any of the lifestyles, avoiding some stuff during the day, would help before they start on medication?
0: That is a very good point. And that is that you want to start avoiding things that make you more anxious.
1: Right.
0: So common things are caffeine, cigarette smoking, alcohol, which relaxes people for a short amount of time but has rebound anxiety. You also want to look at some of the medications that you might want to be taking. A lot of people take these nighttime sleep medications like Nital or other brands.
1: Cold medications in general.
0: Cold medications. They have a component called Benadryl or diphenhydramine, and it's an anticholinergic. And that can affect your memory, it can affect your mood, it can affect the level of anxiety, and it can, in fact, even interfere with your sleep. It does help you get to sleep, but it affects what we call your sleep architecture. The other things you want to avoid are obviously street drugs, including any stimulant, amphetamine, cocaine. You want to also avoid certain local agents like khat, for example, in the Middle East, or coca leaves in the Andes. Finally, pain medications like opioid medications, codeine, morphine, fentanyl, or even the synthetic opioids like tramadol, that they may all make you more anxious.
1: You mentioned serotonin earlier. Mm-hmm. Do you have any recommendation about certain food that might help the serotonin level in the brain?
0: Yes. So when you eat a high-protein meal, all the amino acids that make up the protein compete with each other, and a small amount of tryptophan gets through the gut. When you eat a high carbohydrate meal, however, there's not a lot of other amino acids and a lot of tryptophan gets through into your brain. So if you eat a high carbohydrate meal, you will actually increase serotonin. So this is why a lot of comfort foods like chocolate, potato chips, sugary foods will increase serotonin and make you feel good. Chocolate, in addition, has a chemical called phenylethylamine, or PEA. And that sometimes can actually work directly on your reward system to make you feel good.

0: serotonin medications. They're often not the most effective medications, but they have fewer side effects, and most people tolerate them better than the older medications. So serotonin has a generally calming effect on the nervous system.
1: And what are the side effects, since you mentioned side effects?
0: Okay. So with the serotonin medications, as we talked about earlier, the most of the serotonin in the body is located in the gut. And as a result, most of your side effects are going to be upset stomach, maybe a little bit of nausea. The things that we don't talk about a lot with serotonin drugs are things like sexual dysfunction, which is a huge problem. And a lot of people won't take their medications because of that reason, but please tell your doctor, because patients are very hesitant to talk about it.
1: Right.
0: So those are the big side effects from your serotonin medications.
1: الحقيقة أول نوع من أنواع المديكيشن اللي هتستخدم هي الحاجات اللي بتحافظ على نسبة السيروتونين الموجودة في الجسم. دكتور شرقي قال إنه الكلاس ده من المديكيشن أو النوع ده من المديكيشن أحيانا بيسبب تهيج 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What are other kind of medication that can still be used?
0: Okay, so when the serotonin medications by themselves are not effective, we can add medications that bring in the chemical norepinephrine. This is the chemical we talked about when you get angry as a response to fear. And if you have the response to fear being anger, you want to be careful, because some anger is good, but just like fear and anxiety, a lot of anger is not good. So the norepinephrine medications can actually help your brain to not pay as much attention to chemicals like serotonin and norepinephrine, and help
1: Would you like
0: take
1: to
0: away the anxiety.
1: mention brands? Cymbalta.
0: So for example, Cymbalta, or outside the United States, duloxetine.
1: Or Venflex.
0: Venlafaxine is another one. In the United States, it's called Effexor. Outside, it may be called something different. So those are two of the medications we look at. We also look at things that are called beta blockers, which are blood pressure medications, but they have a profound effect on some of the anxiety systems in the brain. The same way they work to lower blood pressure, they can also work to lower the brain's response to things that make us tense.
1: زي ما احنا اتكلمنا انه في اول كلاس دايما هو كان السيروتونين. تاني حاجه قال انه في ادويه بتشتغل على النور ابنفرين انه هي تزود الالرتنس، انواع زي السمبالتا او الدلوكستين او الافكسور، وده موجود هنا 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Any other recommendations for medication?
0: So in people that have post-traumatic stress, either on an acute basis or on a long-term basis, one of the things that we can use for nightmares and sleep disturbances is another blood pressure medication called an alpha blocker. Prazosin is one that we commonly use. There's some other drugs that have alpha blockade, including things like trazodone and a medication called quetiapine or Seroquel that can sometimes be used. With trazodone, you want to be extremely careful, because about 1 out of 3 people get actually more anxious with trazodone. But the alpha blockers are another class of medications that are extremely effective.
1: الحقيقة الكلاس الرابع والأخير إنه نوع من أدوية الضغط اللي بتستخدم مع الضغط العالي، برضو نوع تاني من الأدوية، بيتا بلوكرز وألفا بلوكرز، دول من أدوية الضغط، وبتستخدم كمان مع النايت ميرز أو الأحلام المزعجة جدا اللي بتيجي الأطفال. حاجة أخيرة قالها إن أنت لازم تهتم بصحة النوم بتاعك وتنام كويس جدا، فأحيانا بنستخدم منومات بس ما تسببش تعود. It was such a pleasure and honor having you, Dr. Shalkri, today. It was very informative. We have like a very good feedback. Thank you so much. It was a pleasure and honor having you today.
0: Thank you for having me, and I hope that the information that I was able to provide has been helpful to you, the listener.
2: It has, absolutely. Thank you so much for being here.
1: بشكركم أعزائي المشاهدين. في نهاية حلقتنا اتكلمنا عن التوتر والقلق المرضي، طرق علاجهم.

Hi, I'm Bayless Conley. I've been a pastor going on 4 decades, but if you'd seen some of the earlier chapters of my life, you probably never would have guessed that I would have ended up serving in gospel ministry. Growing up, I was raised a normal Southern California kid, but as a teenager, my life quickly spiraled into drug and alcohol addiction and a search for answers. After a number of near-death experiences, I came to know Jesus and experienced His life-changing power. I found out that He was what I'd been searching for and that there were answers in His Word. In life, we all face uncertainty, whether it's financial troubles, relationship valleys, a health crisis, or just trying to discover your purpose. One thing is for certain, God sees you, He loves you, and no matter what you're facing, He has the answers. Hello, friend. Thank you for joining me. I have some things to share with you that I believe can really help you. I've been doing some teaching out of the book of Philippians, and I've gone back over some of the last things I've shared, and it's an amazing thing that the Word of God seems to just be pregnant. It's always giving birth to new, you know, facets of revelation and new insights. And so I'm going to back up a little bit because I really feel like the Lord's been speaking to me from, you know, some of the verses I already covered. And I just want to share these thoughts with you and then go on from there. If you have a Bible, you ought to grab it and follow along with me. You know, God's Word is supernatural. The Scriptures, all Scripture is given by inspiration of God and is profitable, the Bible says. Now, that word inspiration literally means that it is God-breathed. God has breathed His life into His Word. Jesus said, "The words I speak to you, they are spirit and they are life." Jesus said, "If you abide in me and my words abide in you, you can ask what you will and it'll be done for you." He said to continue in His Word, and by that we are His disciples indeed, and we'll know the truth, and the truth will set us free. Psalm 107:20, God sent His Word and delivered them. Heal them and deliver them from their destructions. And so I just trust that today, as you invest this time, and as I share from my heart, you know, the things that God has put there from the Scriptures, I believe that some things are going to happen to you, that you're going to receive

something that you need. Literally, the next few minutes, you could get a key that can change your life, or there's perhaps some things up the road ahead waiting for you that you are unaware of, some things you're going to face. Maybe, you know, a crisis, a difficulty, a barrier. Who knows what it is? I mean, God knows. But the thing that you receive now, the thing that strikes home with you, and that you reflect on it and think about it and sort of drill down in it, it just may be that in the coming days, coming months, or before this day or this night is out, you're going to need what God gives you through His Word. So, Father, I just pray for my friend watching me right now. I pray that You'd open the eyes of their understanding, give them a spirit of wisdom and illumination to the glory of Jesus Christ. Amen. In the book of Philippians, in the first chapter, the Apostle Paul, he's in a Roman prison, and he says the most interesting thing. You know, I'm caught between two. You know, I have a desire to depart and to be with Christ, which is far better. And I mean, you know, in a sense that the Romans at that time were sharpening the axe to take off his head. But he says, I also have a desire to remain, which I think is more needful for you. He said, so the Holy Spirit, through your prayers, is going to furnish whatever is necessary. And I believe I'm going to be released. And he was released from this Roman imprisonment. And it was really quite a faith statement for Paul to make that, you know, to the Philippian church. You know, he talked about seeing them again, and he made this decision to remain. And then I want to read to you from chapter 1 and verse 27. He says, only let your conduct be worthy of the gospel of Christ, so whether I come and see you or I'm absent, I may hear of your affairs, that you stand fast in one spirit, with one mind, striving together for the faith of the gospel. He's basically saying, look, even if I never make it back to you, if I get released and God calls me somewhere else, you need to conduct yourselves properly. And it's interesting, the phrase in English here, it says, let your conduct be. And that literally in the Greek language says, behave as a citizen. That's literally what Paul said, behave as a citizen. He uses the same metaphor in the third chapter of Philippians in verse 20, where he declares that we are citizens of heaven. You see, our lifestyle should reflect the fact that God is our King and that heaven is our homeland. How we live should reflect well on the gospel. You know, in Titus chapter 2, verses 9 and 10, the Apostle Paul, through the Spirit of God, tells us as believers in the workplace, in the environment of our work, he says, you need to have a good attitude, be loyal, be faithful, don't steal items of small value so that we may adorn the gospel. And you know, some people just really need to hear that. They're at work, they you know, maybe even bring their Bible with them, but they got a bad attitude. They're not loyal to the place they work at. They're not faithful. And, you know, they've got a little collection, you know, at their house of all the staplers they've stolen at work or the pencils they've stolen at work. Somebody says, oh, it's a big deal. You know, so I took a company, you know, fountain pen. Well, the scripture says don't steal small things from your workplace and have a good attitude and be loyal, et cetera, be faithful, that you may adorn the gospel. Isn't that interesting, that you may adorn the gospel, inferring that even though the gospel is absolutely glorious on its own, we can dress it up by our character and by our actions in a very appealing way or in a very unappealing way. We adorn the gospel. We dress it up. You know, I was coming back from Germany once after having done meetings in a number of cities. I was tired. And I sat in my seat, and there's no one in the seat next to me. They're about ready to close the doors, and I'm thinking, oh, this is good. You know, I'm going to be able to stretch out and relax, and I'm not going to have to talk to anyone. It's not that I'm not friendly, but I was just tired, and I'm thinking, good, there's nobody in the seat next to me. And then just before they close the doors, this lady comes on.

And she was a sight. She had this big, weird, floppy hat on. She had these ginormous glasses on. She had all these just like, you know, baggy, frumpy sweatshirt on. And believe it or not, she had a ball of knitting yarn with two knitting needles in it. Now, that tells you how long ago it was, because they wouldn't let you on an airplane today with big, sharp, long knitting needles. But she's got these two knitting needles and a big ball of yarn and a big bag, and she just sort of gets on and you know, sits next to me, and I said, hi, you know, how you doing? She said, hi. And so I thought, whatever. Anyway, before the plane took off, I was so tired, I closed my eyes. I slept through the takeoff. And I don't know, probably an hour later, I woke up. You know, I mean, we are on our way back to the Los Angeles International Airport. And I opened my eyes and I look next to me, and there's a different woman sitting there. I was shocked. And the woman sitting next to me was fit and attractive and shapely and gorgeous, and her hair was done. And I'm thinking, where did you come from? I mean, this woman, literally, she was stunning. And I realized, it took me a second to just, you know, digest it. It was the same lady that sat next to me. She took off the big floppy hat. She took off the giant glasses that made her look so weird. She stuck the knitting ball, you know, up in the little compartment above. And she'd taken off the big floppy sweatshirt. And, you know, I said, hi. And she said, hi. And we started talking. And I don't know how we ended up getting around to it. I'm sure I broached the subject. I always look for, you know, an entree to do that when I'm talking to people. I ended up sharing my testimony with her. And we talked about the Lord and about Christianity and about salvation for about the next 3 hours. And she was filled with questions. I came to find out that she was actually a famous German actress, as well as she had been a model that had been a top model, you know, in Italy and throughout Europe and in Germany, and then moved over into acting, and she was well known, and she was in disguise from the paparazzi. That's why she had the big floppy hat and the weird glasses and the, you know, the big bag and the knitting ball, so that no one would know who she was, so that all the photographers, you know, wouldn't flock around her as she was, you know, entering the airport or, you know, coming to get on the plane. And so she's this gorgeous woman. I found out from talking to her, she actually spoke five languages. So here's this really pretty, super intelligent, well-spoken, you know, human being that is filled with intelligent questions, you know, about the gospel, and just such a shift. And, you know, when I think about the gospel, sometimes we adorn the gospel in frumpy clothes, and we make it so that it's not appealing because of our attitudes, because of you know, some of the things that we might say. And Paul is, again, there in Titus, he said, look, adorn the gospel of God. Have a right attitude. You know, don't steal stuff. People are watching you, and the truth is, you are the only Bible some people will ever read. I'm the only Bible that some people will ever read. So Paul didn't want them acting right just because they knew he was coming. And let me read that verse to you again. He said, let your conduct be worthy. In other words, live as a citizen. Let it be worthy of the gospel of Christ, the way you act, the way that you live, so that whether I come and see you or am absent, I may hear of your affairs, that you stand fast in one spirit with one mind, striving together for the faith of the gospel. So he said, look, whether I come or whether I don't, you need to act like a citizen. It's interesting. I was on the golf course one day, and I was with a friend, and the two of us joined two other guys, and we're out there. And this one guy, you know, he messes a shot up, and he just cusses up a blue streak, and he, you know, threw his club down. And he was a nice enough guy, but he had a dirty mouth. And if he missed a putt or if he hit a bad shot, he just cussed and cussed. And about halfway through the round, he goes, hey, what do you do for a living? I go, well, I'm actually pastor of a church. And he goes,

So he said, sorry for all the cussing. Was interesting. Apparently, having the preacher there is somewhat of a motivation for behaving right. I mean, he apologized for his foul mouth. But we need to remember that Jesus is there all the time. So Paul says, hey, look, whether I show up or not, you need to live like Jesus sees everything you do, like Jesus hears everything that you say. And the truth is, some people, some of our brothers and sisters in the church will live right as long as certain people are bringing their influence into their lives. There are some people that they will, as we say, they'll toe the line and they'll attend church and they'll do the right things. And it's due to the influence of others and not really because of their own personal relationship with the Lord. You know, that was true, and there's numerous examples of that in Scripture, but I want to share one with you. It's about King Joash. He became the king of Judah when he was small, and Jehoiada was the priest. And I want to read to you. This is from 2 Chronicles chapter 24. Listen to it. In verse 2, it says, Joash did what was right in the sight of the Lord all the days of Jehoiada the priest. So as long as Jehoiada was alive, Joash as king did what was right in the sight of the Lord. But we read later in that same chapter, verse 17, and again, this is just one of many scriptural examples, but it says, now after the death of Jehoiada, the leaders of Judah came and bowed down to the king, and the king listened to them. Therefore, they left the house of the Lord God of their fathers and served wooden images and idols, and wrath came upon Judah and Jerusalem because of their trespass. Yet he sent prophets to them to bring them back to the Lord, and they testified against them, but they would not listen. Isn't that just like God? He gives us so many chances, and he always, you know, he puts up roadblocks and he sends warnings like, don't keep going down this pathway. You know, it's leading to destruction. But it said they wouldn't listen to these prophets. And it goes on. Verse 20, then the Spirit of God came upon Zechariah, the son of Jehoiada the priest, who stood above the people and said to them, thus says God, why do you transgress the commandments of the Lord so that you cannot prosper? Because you've forsaken the Lord, he has also forsaken you. So they conspired against him. And at the command of the king, they stoned him with stones in the court of the house of the Lord. Thus Joash the king did not remember the kindness which Jehoiada his father had done to him, but killed his son. And as he died, he said, the Lord look on it and repay. What a sad, sad story. When Jehoiada was removed, along with the grace and the influence that he brought to bear through his life, Joash went off the rails. You know, I knew not very well, but was acquainted with a minister and his wife, and they were, I mean, they were used in the prophetic, and that they had an impact, you know, on my life. And I just highly respected them both. And he died. And shortly after he died, she just absolutely went off the rails. She started sleeping around, you know, with a bunch of men and just basically walked away from God. And I was there scratching my head thinking, how? Well, it was the influence of her husband. You know, she did what was right in the sight of the Lord all the days of his life, but she didn't have her own personal relationship with the Lord secured and established. And I just want to ask you, if you're a believer, what about you? Who is the most influential person for God in your life? And if they were removed, would you still serve God? Is it a friend? Is it your spouse? Is it a particular ministry, the minister, the vicar of your church, you know, someone else that God's brought into your life? If that most influential person, spiritually speaking, if they were removed from your life, would you continue to serve God? May we so adjust our hearts so that no matter who comes or who goes, we will continue to follow Jesus. And I just feel like I'm really encouraging someone, and this is God's kindness coming to you, because you're going to church, you're doing things that you know are right,
but it's mostly because

of the influence of someone in your life, and you need to develop your own relationship with Christ. So that if that person and everybody else was taken off the scene, you are going to go on with God. And Paul went on and he encouraged them to stand fast in one spirit with one mind. Spirit speaks of our motivation. Mind speaks of our purpose. You know, people can have the same purpose, but have different motivations for pursuing that purpose. We saw it earlier, you know, there in Philippians chapter 1, that some were preaching the gospel out of selfish ambition. It's because they wanted to be recognized. They wanted to be promoted. Others were preaching the gospel out of love and out of right motives. And Paul said, look, we need to strive together for the faith of the gospel. Not strive against one another, but strive together for the faith of the gospel. We are, number one, to strengthen our own faith. And number two, we bring that faith to others. It's twofold when he said that we're to strive together for the faith of the gospel. Again, one, strengthening our own faith. Number two, taking that faith to others. We could say the church has a twofold purpose, gathering in and sending out. Number one, gathering in. We win people to Christ. We gather them in. We love them. We teach them. And we strengthen their faith. And then number two, we send them out into the world, into their own, you know, arenas of personal influence to take the faith of the gospel to others. You know, it's been said the church that doesn't evangelize will fossilize. And it is true. And every member of the church has an important part to play. If you are a Christian, even a brand new Christian, you've just come to Christ recently, you may be a stay-at-home mother, you may work in a factory, you may work on a dairy farm, you may be a school teacher, you may be a college professor, you may be in law enforcement, but whatever, you know, your job is, you have a work to do for Christ. God wants you to bring the influence of the gospel into your own personal world. And you might feel like, well, I'm just insignificant. It really doesn't matter. No, it does matter. I had a friend share with me once that he was in a meeting with a well-known sort of a statesman of the gospel. And I never had the chance to meet this guy, but it was in the Assemblies of God denomination. And he was the general superintendent at the time, I believe, of the Assemblies of God. If he wasn't at that time, he was, you know, someone high up in the organization, highly respected. And I heard him preach many times, but I'd never met him. And he was also a very accomplished pianist. And this person said they were in a meeting with a bunch of young ministers, and he's talking to them, and he sat down at the piano, and he played this beautiful piece of music. Says everyone was just sort of astonished at how beautiful it was and how it just flowed, you know, from his inside, you know, just like the most natural thing. The piano became an extension, you know, of his soul. And then he says, I'm going to play the same song again. And he played it again, and something was just off. You know, the guy said, you know, it was just like, didn't even sound like the same song. It was just like wrong. Something was just wrong. And he asked them, do you know what the difference was between the first time I played it and the second time I played it? And they said, no, we don't know. He said, the only difference was the second time I played it, I didn't use my little finger. He said, you think sometimes, you know, the little finger, it's not important. Like you're a little finger. No, you know, with God's composition, with what God is doing, you were important. Even if you feel like you're just a little finger out there, we need your part. You know, it's not right. It's not whole. It's not what it should be. Unless every, as the Apostle Paul uses the illustration, unless every joint, every ligament supplies. So my brother, my sister, God wants to use you to bring the faith of the gospel to others. And then we read in verse 28, he says, and not in any way, talking to these believers, don't be in any way terrified by your adversaries, which is to them proof of perdition, but to you of salvation, and that from God. For to you it has been granted on behalf of Christ, not only to believe in him, but also to suffer for his sake, having the same conflict which you saw in me, and now here is

in me. Now, both the facts that they were being persecuted and being opposed, and that as believers, they were unflinching, it was a sign that both to those that were persecuting them and opposing them and to the believers themselves, it was a sign where both were headed. Some of them were headed up, some of them were headed down. That's what he said in verse 28, that this conflict, this persecution you're experiencing, you know, you face it, you know, with a stalwart spirit and with a right heart and a right attitude. He said, it is a sure sign both to you and to those that are persecuting you. And it's a sign of where both are headed. And it's interesting. Paul said, it's been granted to you both to believe in Jesus and to suffer for his sake. Both believing in Jesus and suffering are spoken of as gifts. Go figure. I mean, we understand why believing might be considered a gift, but suffering? How could that be considered a gift? How has it been granted to me to suffer for my faith in Christ? Well, number one, because when we suffer persecution with the right attitude, there is a reward. Listen to these words of Jesus, Matthew 5 and verse 11. Blessed are you when they revile and persecute you and say all kinds of evil against you falsely for my sake. Rejoice and be exceedingly glad, for great is your reward in heaven. So that's one reason it's a gift, but another reason is because God can use it. Even right there with the Apostle Paul, he shared earlier in the chapter that the entire Praetorian Guard, the most elite section of Romans military, 10,000 strong, they also were a great political force in Rome. He said, the entire Praetorian Guard has heard that my chains are in Christ. They've all heard the gospel. And then at the end, in chapter 4 of Philippians, Paul said, hey, you know, the brethren greet you, especially those of Caesar's household. So God had used this persecution he was experiencing and this imprisonment to literally reach people in the household of the most influential person in the world at that time, other than, of course, Jesus Christ, but Caesar. Caesar's household, people in the imperial house had been reached for Christ. Now, these verses tell us that God can use you, you know, in the same way, even if you're suffering for the gospel. Paul said, hey, you saw it in me. You saw it when I was in Philippi. You know what's going on in Rome. And now, hey, guys, you're personally tasting it. And these verses, they talk about adversaries, talk about suffering. They talk about conflict, which includes being maligned, beaten, resisted, and jailed. Now, Paul said, hey, you saw it in me. Now you're experiencing it yourself. Question, what was the true source of all of that persecution, of the resistance, of being jailed and all that? What was the source of that? Well, it was Satan. The scripture says we don't wrestle against flesh and blood. All the resistance was there, and they were striving to spread the gospel, and it literally was striving because the devil was resisting the work of God. You know, in American football, you only tackle the guy who's running with the ball. You don't tackle someone else. If you don't want to have conflict in your life concerning the faith, if you don't want to have any adversaries, no suffering, it's pretty easy. All you have to do is lose your fire and back off from spreading the gospel. Do nothing, say nothing, and be nothing for Christ. But I'm telling you, as for me and my house, as for us and our church, that's not going to happen. And the devil knows that when he tried to silence the gospel at Philippi, you know, through persecution, it backfired. It was like throwing gasoline on a fire. The gospel just spread more. And when he sees that outward pressure won't work, he seeks to cause problems from within. You see, the devil is not afraid of a large church. He's afraid of a unified church. And that's why Paul speaks so strongly for unity
and the things that promote it, something that we're going to

0: get into next time. But I just pray right now that from the things that I've shared, that God would illuminate something to you, He would highlight something to you. And that as you consider it, as you meditate on it, that you'll extract what God is trying to say to you. And I just bless you in the name of Jesus and look forward to being with you again. Until then, may God's richest and best be yours all.
1: 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We're grateful for the friends and partners who make this program possible. 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

I happily invite you to now meet me in the book of Revelation in chapter 3 as we consider the letter to the church in Philadelphia. And I want to tell you right from the beginning why we should be ecstatic to be studying these verses together this afternoon. Remember the ultimate purpose of why we are taking our time in this section of the book of Revelation. As the people of God who are joyfully committed to this local body, we have been invited by the Lord Jesus Christ himself to discover what he expects from us as his church. And so far, we have been confronted by a handful of examples of what a church ought not to be. And that's largely been our experience as we've been looking at these historical assemblies, which ultimately speak about the condition of the church throughout history. But today is going to be an encouraging time because now we come to a letter that describes a congregation that Christ wholly commends. That's right. There is not a trace of correction. There is not anything of rebuke. Everything that we find here is praise, which means at least two things. Number one, like the church in Smyrna, the church in Philadelphia serves as a wonderful wake-up call. A wake-up call to what? That it is possible to be consistently faithful to Jesus Christ. Not to say that there is a perfect church, but that it is achievable to be a faithful church, moving in the right direction by the grace of God, repenting and forgiving and learning from glory to glory. It's possible, and we should strive for that. And here's a second thought. In this letter,

also be taught what it takes for a church to be totally pleasing to Christ. And that should thrill any of us who long to be believers who want to bring pleasure to the Lord. Believers, yes, walking with Christ in a personal way, but also connected as members of one body and desiring to glorify the Lord in a corporate manner. We're going to learn here what Christ looks for, what he praises, what he desires, and how we can pursue that. And in case we're inclined to think that the church in Philadelphia was steady and strong because their circumstances were calm and favorable, a plain reading of this letter will show that such an assumption cannot be true. In fact, the very introduction of this letter, if read in light of the context, will show that this church had its troubles, and Christ wanted to assure them. He wanted to build them up, to remain faithful. Shall we begin? Meet me in verse 7 of Revelation chapter 3, and let's read the entirety of this brief report. And to the angel of the church in Philadelphia write, the words of the Holy One, the True One, who has the key of David, who opens and no one will shut, who shuts and no one opens. I know your works. Behold, I have set before you an open door, which no one is able to shut. I know that you have but little power, and yet you have kept my word and have not denied my name. Behold, I will make those of the synagogue of Satan who say that they are Jews and are not, but lie. Behold, I will make them come and bow down before your feet, and they will learn that I have loved you. Because you have kept my word about patient endurance, I will keep you from the hour of trial that is coming on the whole world to try those who dwell on the earth. I'm coming soon. Hold fast what you have so that no one may seize your crown. The one who conquers, I will make him a pillar in the temple of my God. Never shall he go out of it. And I will write on him the name of my God and the name of the city of my God, the new Jerusalem, which comes down from my God out of heaven, and my own new name. He who has an ear, let him hear what the Spirit says to the churches. Now, if you've been with us consistently, then you know that when Christ introduces himself to these different congregations, he usually will go back to Revelation chapter 1 and borrow some of the imagery of that manifestation of his glory before his apostle. But this time he doesn't do that. I mean, you can try to say, yeah, this is paralleled with what we see in chapter 1 here and there, but what we actually see is that Christ completely references the Old Testament, the Hebrew Scriptures. And when learning this, you have to ask the question, why? And again, the answer is in the letter. This particular church was experiencing hardship from a particular group of people. And we read it. Jews. Localized Jews who were antagonists, who were harassing these people, who were trying to discredit the legitimacy of their faith, tried to make them doubt, and tried to make them even believe that the God that you claim loves you and died for you, he doesn't. You're not truly in covenant with him. And so it's as though right from the beginning, Christ wants to let this church know who I am is not a novel idea. I've been predicted from ancient scripture. I've been foretold. I've been written about. Moses spoke of me. Abraham saw me. And so right here, we see that there is credibility that he wants to offer to this church. Who I am comes from the scriptures. The Christian movement isn't divorced from God's word from the beginning. And this is what they are supposed to see. This is what these believers are receiving right away. Now, there are three things that Christ says about himself that we should consider carefully. What does he say? The first thing that he mentions is that he is what? The Holy One. The Holy, I am the Holy One. Now, if you know your Old Testament, then you would agree that this is far beyond just a claim to purity and distinctiveness. This is a divine title. The title Holy One appears many times in the Old Testament to describe God in his majesty and his brilliance,
but it is

The favorite of Isaiah the prophets. No one ever speaks about the Holy One more than him. He regularly repeats that throughout his writings, which I find interesting because throughout this letter to the church in Philadelphia, there will be direct and indirect references to the book of Isaiah. I am the Holy One. And so we are supposed to see this already as a claim to divinity.

Follows it up with what? A second characteristic. I am the true one. I am the true one, as though to say, I am free from error. I am totally reliable. I am authentic and genuine in all of my ways. Now, that's a wonderful thing to say about yourself, but it made me ask the question, why is that relevant to this church? Why did this church need to know that Jesus Christ is the true one? And then it hit me. There's a contrast happening here. Let's scroll down to verse 9 to see what I'm saying. Behold, I will make those of the synagogue of Satan who say that they are Jews and are not, but do what? They lie. They lie, and I will make them come and bow down before your feet, and they will learn that I have loved you. So this Jewish community in Philadelphia, not Philadelphia here in the United States, by the way, ancient Philadelphia. You never know, guys, you never know. The Jews in this community were troubling these believers, and Christ condemns them for being liars. Liars about what? Liars about their supposed spiritual condition and status before God. Liars, unquestionably, because they slandered these Christians in their neighborhood and tried to convince them that they were not really the people of God. And here's Christ from the outset of his message telling them, I am the true one. You may be misrepresented. You may be caused to doubt, or at least tempted to doubt. You may be accused of being heretics and worthy of condemnation, but I want to let you know that you have placed your saving faith in the true one. I'm the true one. And it becomes even more significant when you realize that the pairing attributes of holy and true appear only one other time in the book of Revelation, and it is granted to just one other person. Can I show you that? Go to chapter 6 with me and look here at verse 10. These are the souls who have lived for the truth, who lost their lives for the truth, and who are crying out to the Lord in a different realm, asking for vindication. And we see here that they say something quite amazing in Revelation 6:10. They cried out with a loud voice, O sovereign Lord, pause. That's God. Nobody else has such a title. O sovereign Lord, here it is, holy and what? True. Holy and true, how long before you will judge and avenge our blood on those who dwell on the earth? Listen, this observation can only mean one thing. For Christ to use this wording back in chapter 3 means that he unequivocally is declaring himself to be God. I am the Holy One, I am the true one, and you get to chapter 6 and you realize that the saints call the sovereign Lord holy and true. Who is this Jesus? More than a teacher, more than a prophet. He is God in the flesh. Which brings me to a very important observation. One that I think when people touch on this letter, rarely discuss. And I was thinking maybe we'll touch on this at the end of the letter, because it appears at the end, but I thought this would be a perfect place to get some answers. Let me tell you what I mean. Come back to chapter 3 and look what Christ says. This is what Jesus says. Remember, he's the one who's writing this to this church. He's using John, but they are his words. And notice what he says in Revelation 3:12. I wonder if you will catch it. Revelation 3:12. The one who conquers, I will make him a pillar in the temple of my God. Never shall he go out of it. And I will write on him the name of my God and the name of the city of my God, the new Jerusalem, which comes down from my God out of heaven, and my own new name. Jesus is speaking. And four times in one verse, he says, my God. My God, my God, my God, my God. Oh, I thought you were God. And this is a favorite of skeptics and unbelievers to cast doubt in the hearts of Christians, to reconsider the tenet of their faith that Jesus Christ is in fact God with us. How can you say that Christ is God and yet he claims to have a God over him? This is important. And we need to consider this.
one for our own edification, but also to give an answer to those who may not understand why we believe what we believe. And they

may disagree with your faith in the person of Christ, but you and I have at least to do our part in showing why we believe it. We believe it because we find it in the Word of God. And what seems to be paradoxical or even contradictory is not. It just calls for deeper study so that we can understand the riches of who our God is. Again, how can Christ, who claims to be God, say that he has a God over him? And what I find interesting here is that we believe in the Trinity, and it is only the second person in the Godhead who ever makes this claim. The Father never makes a claim that he has a God over him. The Holy Spirit also does not make a claim that he has a God over him. The only one who does that is the person of Jesus Christ. It has to do with his dual nature. It has to do what he did 2,000 years ago. And the point that I want to make to you is that the second person of the Trinity assumes God as his God only when he became flesh. The Word became flesh. Turn with me to Jeremiah 32, verse 27. And please, please underline this verse and tuck it into your heart, because it will make all of this easily understandable. Jeremiah 32, 27. Look at this declaration that God makes. Behold, I am the Lord, I am Yahweh. The God of what? All flesh. Is anything too hard for me? So here, he wants to declare his omniscience, his omnipotence, his power, his majesty, his holiness. And in one way, he describes it by emphasizing that he is the God of all flesh. Now, if the Bible is consistent, which it is, then we also have to be consistent with our understanding of Jesus Christ. That when he became flesh, considering this verse, then wouldn't it be natural for us to understand that he identifies as the Father as his God in his humanity? The moment that he enters into our world and takes on humanity, truly human, though without sin, he is fulfilling what God says here. That now he operates subordinate, serving God in his humanity because he became flesh. That is significant, because you won't see Christ, though you can find him in the Old Testament, referring to the Father in this way. It only happens once he enters into our world. And that's why you see him on the cross where he says and quotes Psalm 22, my God, why have you forsaken me? But here's the interesting note. We all agree with that, and I'm sure many of us had that answer. Yes, the reason why Christ can say, my God, was because in his humanity, he identifies God the Father as his God. Is Jesus writing this letter to the church in Philadelphia while he was on the earth before he was crucified? Answer, no. This is Christ addressing his church post-resurrection, post-ascension. So now we apparently have a dilemma. Okay, you quoted Jeremiah 32, 27. Yahweh is the God of all flesh. Christ takes on flesh, and therefore now he identifies the Father as his God. But he died, and he was buried, and he rose, and he ascended on high. So then how is he now calling the Father his God here? Well, you have only two options. One, we have a blunder in the Bible, and we should all give up on our faith. Or two, he's still flesh. That's the answer. The reason why now Christ in heaven can still call the Father his God is because, yes, he entered into this world to take on flesh, but he also rose bodily. And that is the extent of the great price that he paid. That he didn't just put on an earth suit and then zip it off after he became the sin bearer of the world. He permanently became flesh. Though glorified, still flesh. And here's the proof that I want to provide to you today. I want to show you
And these are verses worth putting in your phone or in your notepad. Three verses that confirms that upon Jesus' resurrection, he was flesh. In his ascension and heavenly

the enthronement, he was flesh. And in his return, he's coming back in the flesh. Can we do this together? Good? Acts chapter 2, when Peter preaches to all those Jews who came into Jerusalem for the feast of Pentecost. And he quotes at one point in his sermon, Psalm 16, 11, and he tells them that this points to Christ. It couldn't have pointed to David. It wasn't about that king. It was about another king, one of his descendants, the son of David. And I want you to see what he says in Acts 2, 29 to 31. To confirm, number one, Christ in the flesh, in his resurrection. Brothers, Peter said, I may say to you with confidence about the patriarch David that he both died and was buried, and his tomb is with us to this day. Being therefore a prophet and knowing that God had sworn with an oath to him that he would set one of his descendants on his throne, he foresaw and spoke about the resurrection of the Christ, that he was not abandoned to Hades, nor did his, underline it, flesh. Nor did his flesh see corruption. When Jesus was buried in that rich man's tomb, the Father did not allow his flesh to decay. And how did he spare him from that kind of corruption? The resurrection. He raised him from the dead. David, he was buried, and David surely has decayed. He's still in that tomb. And the point that Peter is making is Christ escaped that tomb. That there was no deterioration. There was nothing of decay because Christ was raised in the flesh. Why is that important to know? Because you have some who vehemently disagree with the resurrection of Christ, but can't deny the fact that he had some kind of resurrection. They might say he resurrected spiritually. It was a spiritual body, and they're understanding it's this invisible, otherworldly kind of manifestation. No. We learn here, one of many places, it was his body. It was his body. If you doubt that, what did God in Christ show those disciples as they were cowering in that room with a locked door? See that I am flesh and bone. Look at me. Notice this. Give me something to eat. I want to show you that this is an actual body. And it was the same body that was crucified, albeit glorified. The resurrection. His flesh resurrected. What will happen after that? Well, turn with me to 1 Timothy chapter 2, verse 5. Where's Christ now? What is he now? Well, Paul tells us in 1 Timothy chapter 2, verse 5. For there is one God, and there is one mediator between God and men, the man, Christ Jesus. Underline that last part. The man, Christ Jesus. He's speaking about the ministry of Jesus today. Who's mediating between God and men now? Not just the Savior, Christ Jesus, not just the God, Christ Jesus. And Paul does call Jesus God in a different epistle, more than one actually. He says the man, he emphasizes the humanity of Jesus. Truly man, truly God, still today. I want you to think about something. It's kind of mind-bending. It's actually breathtaking if you really meditate on it. Right now, as we're having Sunday service, there is a man in heaven. And not just in heaven. There is flesh seated at the right hand of God, mediating between God and men. I wonder what kind of conversations those heavenly creatures are having. Flesh. He came into the world to take on flesh from eternity past beforehand. God is spirit. The second person of the Trinity willingly lays down his life in accordance with the Godhead's desire to save humanity. And when he came back with flesh. Scars in his hand and his side and his feet. And you and I are going to see those scars when we see him face to face. So the point that I'm making is, underscore this, that Christ in his ascension, in his heavenly enthronement, now is a man. What about his return? Turn with me to Acts chapter 17. And look what Paul says here in verse 31 of Acts 17.

He writes, because he has fixed a day on which he will judge the world in righteousness by a man whom he has appointed, and of this he has given assurance to all by raising him from the dead. So we know it's not just any other man. It's not just a righteous man. He qualifies. Who is it? What man? The one that was raised from the dead. That's Christ. So upon his return, Christ is not coming as a disembodied spirit. He's not coming invisibly. He's coming with flesh. So here you have it. Upon his resurrection, his ascension, his heavenly enthronement, and his return, he is man. And that's why in Revelation chapter 3, he can say, my God, my God, my God, my God. God? Yes. You know who calls Jesus God? The Father in Hebrews 1:8. So he's still God, and you don't even have to go to Hebrews. Look at the beginning of this letter. He's the Holy One. He is the true one. And yet he can still say, my God, because you have the dual nature of Christ at work here. I hope that makes sense. I want to remind you, we're still in the first verse of this letter. And we only talked about the two out of the three descriptions of Christ. Feel my pain every week. Let's come back to verse 7, because there's still one more thing that Christ says about himself. He says, who has the key of David, who opens and no one will shut, who shuts and no one opens. That is a clear reference to the book of Isaiah. In fact, he quotes a verse in Isaiah. If you want to know which one, it's a very easy reference. Isaiah 22:22. Now, you don't have to turn there, but let me read this in your hearing and allow me to explain it. He says in Isaiah 22:22, the Lord, I will place on his shoulder the key of the house of David. He shall open and none shall shut, and he shall shut and none shall open. So we have to first ask the question, whose shoulder is God laying a key on in the immediate context? And the answer is there. You don't have to turn there, but it's a man named Eliakim, son of Hilkiah. Who is this Eliakim? He's an obscure character in the Old Testament narrative, but he was a man that God elevated to a position of authority in the kingdom while Hezekiah was king. He demoted a man named Shebna because he took advantage of that position of power for his selfish gain. And so the Lord fires Shebna, and he raises up this man, Eliakim, and he tells him that he will be receiving this key of David as a chief of staff. He would be over the household, a very prominent position, one that had great responsibility as well as great privilege. And Jesus goes back to this text, to this man, and he says, I am the fulfillment of that ultimately. It's amazing. It just really is a testament of how much the Old Testament points to the Lord Jesus Christ. And the question then is, how does it point to Christ? How does this moment in Judah's history foreshadow what Christ is saying here? And I believe the answer is clear. In an even greater way, God, yes, raised up a man named Eliakim to hold the key of the house of David, but now he raises up Christ, and he holds ultimate authority over the messianic and eternal kingdom of David. This key of David, spoken about in Revelation, undoubtedly refers to the sovereign authority of Christ. And what's its purpose? He allows, only he allows, whom he allows to come in, and he keeps out who he wants to keep out. That's what he is saying here. I have the key of David. It speaks of the key of salvation. He alone possesses that authority. And Eliakim, which means God raises, points to Jesus. This man, Eliakim, who had a heart for the people of Israel, that's why he was hired to be over the household. Shebna was fired, and I'm going to raise up this Eliakim because he actually has a heart for my people, points to Christ, who doesn't just have a heart for Israel, but for the world. And he's been granted this key. And because of this key, he opens this door into eternal life. He shuts it. This speaks of salvation and judgment. And we're told here that Christ alone determines every man's eternal destiny. Why is that relevant to this church? Because of the persecution they experienced, it's very likely that they were kicked out of a lot of things, namely the synagogue. And so he wants to let them know,
You have your faith in me, and I have the key to the most important door in the universe. Be comforted. But Christ's authority is not limited to salvation. Now we're going to fast forward a little bit through this letter. Let's come back. Notice what he says here. It extends to every sphere of this realm. He says in verse 8, I know your works. Behold, I have set before you an open door, which no one is able to shut. And I know that you have but little power, and yet you have kept my word and have not denied my name. So hopefully when you and I studied Smyrna, the church in Smyrna, you recall that Christ there assured this church about the sovereignty over all suffering. They were going to suffer, and he says, I'm in control of what kind of suffering you experience and the extent of it. I'm sovereign. Now when he comes to Philadelphia, he declares his sovereignty, but in another way. Sovereignty over opportunities. Opportunities. That's what he means here when he says, behold, I have set before you an open door. Now, some would say he's talking about the fact that he has given them salvation. That's what he's almost just kind of doubling that statement. Sure, but the thing is, when you look through the New Testament, you'll discover that this phrase open door consistently refers to access to a place or to a person with the gospel. Open door regularly speaks of, in the New Testament, of an evangelistic opportunity. And that's what I believe Christ is saying here to this church. I have set before you an opportunity to testify of me. It's as though he's saying, you are a faithful church, and I'm giving you a chance now to advance in your faithfulness by walking through this door that I have made clear and open for you so that you can shine my light. Take advantage of it, church in Philadelphia. Go for it. You have been faithful. I reward you with greater opportunity to be faithful. And I've set before you an open door. And I believe what Christ says to this church, you may disagree with me, but I believe that what he says to this church in Philadelphia has been offered to the church in America. There is a unique freedom and favor that Christians experience in this land. And anybody with a little bit of sense would attribute that to the grace of God. We are an anomaly here in America. What you and I are doing here, this is rare. I know you grew up in it, but it's not common. And I believe it's because Christ has opened a door in this country. And I'm aware that there are those who would love to take away these rights and try to sabotage these freedoms, and that we have to do our practical part to preserve them. But there are a lot of Christians who are scared today, and I would quote to them this passage. No matter what kind of legislation, what kind of laws, what kind of party does anything, Jesus Christ opens doors that no man can shut. He determines that. Understand the sovereignty of Christ here. And he's telling this church, you have some time. Do something with this time. And that's something for us to consider. He says, behold, like open your eyes, see it. And there's no profit for us praying and complaining about the things that are happening here in the U.S., trying to defend our religious liberties, if we don't take advantage of it. And I believe that's the call for us, to take advantage of it. And sometimes the reason why we lack motivation to step forward is perhaps for the same reason why this church might have hesitated. Notice what he says in the rest of verse 8. After he tells them that he has given them an open door, he reminds them that he knows that they have but little power. And that's not a correction. That's not any kind of criticism. He's just acknowledging what they know. He wants them to know, I'm aware of it. You have but little power. What does that mean? Most likely that they were small in number and short on resources. Very unimpressive in worldly terms. From a human standpoint, it didn't look like a thriving, successful ministry. You have little power. And I wonder if it's ever crossed their minds, can we really make an impact for Christ? Oh, how many believers feel this way about themselves? What do you do if you're here today and you have visited this thought that's caused a lack of motivation to share your faith? I'm not really eloquent. I mean, I have a very difficult time recalling scripture references. I don't have the charisma. I don't really have a persuasive personality. I'd rather give this person that I would love to share the gospel with to somebody else, maybe one of the elders or another experienced saint. And so you feel stuck, you feel crippled, you feel like God can't really

use you. If that is you, you're supposed to do what this church was called to do. And it's very simple. Believe with all your heart that God really wants to use you. Even if you have little, he wants to use you. Isn't that a wonderful thought? I think it is. Yes, with your makeup and your unique quirks and your accent and your height, whatever the case may be, Jesus Christ wants to use you. And the weaker you feel, the more excited you should be, because we're promised that he provides power for all our weaknesses, all our deficiencies, and all our lack. And that's why he says this to the church. Yeah, you have little power, but you have me. You have the sovereign Christ who opens doors for you. And I don't just open them for you, I walk with you through them. And like this church, simply take whatever opportunity that's made clear for you. The open door that you have to talk to unbelievers. What opportunities are around you to engage with those who don't know Christ? That's your open door. And it's a very wide open door here in America. May the Lord help us take advantage of it. I'm so glad that the Lord doesn't measure success in the way the world does. I'm so happy. Because in the very same breath that he says, you have but little power, he acknowledges and praises them. For what? He doesn't clap because of their great number. He doesn't pat them on the back because of their robust programs, their wonderful budget. He doesn't acknowledge any of that. The one thing that he highlights that makes this church so praiseworthy is loyalty. You have what? Kept my word and have not denied my name. This little church in Philadelphia loved the Bible. They loved the scriptures. And though they were little in many things, they just wanted to govern themselves according to the word of God. They wanted to know the word of God. They wanted to share the word of God. That was their ministry motto. And Jesus looks at this church and says, I have nothing to say, nothing negative to say. I see that you treasure my word. A church that holds the Bible so dearly, not just in creed, but in practice. And wants to be faithful to the person of Jesus Christ and all his exclusive claims, is a church that is very dear to the heart of Christ. You know what every single one of us should be able to say about this church, by the grace of God, and any other church that you represent, if you're visiting here today? Listen to what Christ is saying. What kind of church does he praise? One that loves the word of God. Why do you go to the church you go to? Because they love the word of God. They sing the word of God, they preach the word of God, and more importantly, they try to live the word of God. It was Spurgeon who said, the Lord does not blame us for having little strength, but little zeal, little love, little consecration. Yes, he'll criticize that, never, for our lack of number or resources. So he praises them. You have kept my word. Here's what I take from this, and we're wrapping up very soon. If I want Jesus to smile over Maranatha Bible Church, I have one preoccupation, the Bible. And everything will flow from that. This is our compass. This is our hymn book. This is the subject matter of our discussions. This is our counseling material. It's in the book. And I, again, learned that Christ really, really appreciates those who value his word. May the Lord keep us as a people of this book. But he doesn't just praise them. He gives them wonderful promises. And for the rest of these verses, we'll look at three of them very quickly. He gives three promises to this faithful church to encourage faithfulness and to bless them for their faithfulness. Verse 9, here's promise number one. Behold, I will make those of the synagogue of Satan who say that they are Jews but are not, but lie. Behold, I will make them come and bow down before your feet. And they will learn that I have loved you. Number one, this faithful church was promised that Christ would prove their enemies wrong. Have we seen this synagogue of Satan before in our study of Revelation? Yeah, this is the second time it appears. And let me be very clear, the synagogue of Satan is not a blanket statement about the Jewish race or Israel's national identity.
Rather, Christ is condemning a specific group of Jews in this area who place their spiritual confidence in their

race, in their ethnicity, all the while they were in spiritual danger because they were disconnected from the Christ. That's what he's saying here. They were Jews by race. They were Jews by culture. They were Jew by religious ceremonies, but they were not true Jews in the spiritual sense. Paul tells us in Romans 2 that a true Jew is somebody who would embrace the Messiah. At the same time, that is not to say that there isn't value in their history and their national identity. Here's what's so spectacular about this. These Jews who are pricking these Christians, Jesus tells of this church, they will one day come and bow before you and acknowledge that I have loved you. This comes from the Old Testament, because God made the same promise to the Jews. So in Isaiah 60, verse 14, it's a wonderful passage about the messianic millennial reign of Christ. When Jesus Christ rules and reigns on the earth for 1,000 years, he tells them this. In Isaiah 60, 14, the sons of those who afflicted you shall come bending low to you, and all who despised you shall bow down at your feet. They shall call you the city of the Lord, the Zion of the Holy One of Israel. There it is again, Holy One, right? Isaiah. So what is he saying to these Jews? Well, in the millennial reign of Christ, when the Jews will embrace Jesus Christ as their Messiah, the Lord will call all the unbelieving Gentiles who have harassed them throughout history and will bow and acknowledge that they truly did belong to the Lord. And then now he speaks to these believing Gentiles, and he borrows the same language, and he says, you Christians who are Gentiles, most of you at least, one day I'm going to have these unbelieving Jews come and bow before you, not as an act of worship, but as humble acknowledgement that I, in fact, have loved you, that I have called the Gentiles unto myself, that they are grafted and that they are part of my salvation plan. Do you see this? How does this relate to us? Here's how it relates to us. That it quiets our itch to want to be vengeful to those who have harassed us. Maybe for your faith. Maybe there are people in your life that are making your life difficult because you are a follower of Christ. Let Christ deal with those who oppose you. You love them. You pray for them. And you hope that they will be saved. You believe God for that. And let the Lord deal with how they have handled you. He is keeping a record of it. And there's a time coming for those throughout history who have indeed brought so much pain and trouble to families who were ripped apart because of the faith. Or their well-being in society, their livelihood. There's a time coming where Christ will call all men to acknowledge that he, in fact, was the God of this people. And now he is paying them back. That's not the only promise. Verse 10, he promises them preservation from tribulation. Because you have kept my word about patient endurance, I will keep you from the hour of trial that is coming on the whole world to try those who dwell on the earth. So there is debate about this verse. You have those who interpret it in this way, as a proof text for a pre-tribulation rapture, that there is coming at an unannounced time a rescue of the people of God, where they will be brought up to heaven in the presence of Christ before the tribulation period that he will pour out on the world that we see here described in the book of Revelation. And they would say, this is exactly what he is promising to the church, that those who are indeed in him will be spared from the hour of trial. It's not a localized trial. Why? Because it says here that it's coming upon the whole world. And it's a very strong verse in the case of those who hold to that view. But then there are those who are genuine Christians who would disagree and say that's not what he is saying. Because if you really get into the original, Christ is not saying that he is going to keep them from this hour of trial in the sense that they're going to escape it, but that he's going to protect them through it. And so in the same way that there was a Goshen while the plagues were being poured out on Egypt, in the same way there was a bubble of protection over Shadrach, Meshach, and Abednego, the church will go through this tribulation period and they will be kept from the wrath of God during it, though still vulnerable to the wrath of man. I'm sure we can get into this conversation and spend the rest

rest of our time speaking about this, but we will at another time. What we need to take from this to remain consistent with the application of our message today is that for those who are faithful, Christ, one of the wonderful promises that he does have is that he protects those who belong to him. He keeps those who serve him. There should be not an ounce of worry about your safety, your provision as you serve him. I will keep you. And any pain that happens in your life, I've permitted it only for your good. That's the practical application of this. We will get to how this relates to the timeline of end time events. We have so much of Revelation to cover. But take that for now. Lastly, he says, I am coming soon in verse 11. Hold fast what you have so that no one may seize your crown. The one who conquers, I will make him a pillar in the temple of my God. Never shall he go out of it. I will write on the name of my God and the name of the city of my God, the new Jerusalem, which comes out from my God out of heaven, and my own new name. He who has an ear, let him hear what the Spirit says to the churches. So the first promise was, I am going to deal with your enemies. Number two, I am going to protect you, even if the troubles of this world encapsulate the whole world, you will be preserved, you will be protected. And lastly, I will shower you with eternal rewards. You understand? He says, I have a crown that's prepared for you. I'm coming soon. Hold fast to your faithfulness. Don't let go. And look at this slight warning, so that no one may seize your crown. That's not talking about the crown of salvation, or we're all in trouble. That's talking about eternal reward for your faithfulness. And here's what we learn here. Though, by the grace of God, by his goodness, our salvation cannot be forfeited, your rewards can. And in fact, if you and I listen very carefully, if you and I are not faithful in our ministry, the Lord may give it to somebody else. And he'll reward them for it. That's why one of my go-to prayers is, Lord, no matter how difficult ministry gets, I never want to be a complainer. Never. Please don't fire me. I want to serve you. There's no thrill. There's no greater joy. I want to be faithful until the end. I want a crown, not so that I can wear it, but so that I can lay something worthy at your feet when I see you. But no man sees your crown. And John, the same John who wrote this, wrote in his third epistle, or second epistle rather, listen to this in 2 John 8, no chapters. Watch yourselves so that you may not lose what we have worked for, but may win a full reward. Watch yourselves so that you will not lose what you've been working for and forfeit a full reward. So you know who we have to be careful for? Not somebody else who has a similar gift that seems to be in competition with our ministry. No, you don't have to do that. That's ugly. In fact, you might forfeit your reward if you think that way. No, it's not a competition with one another. What did John say? Watch yourself. You're your number one enemy. You're the number one cause for you to give up in serving the Lord. Watch yourself. The discouragement and the temptations of the world around you, watch yourself. Win and hold on for the full reward. And then he speaks about this stuff about, I'm going to give you a new name. And all of this in verse 12 is just about ownership. And it's about, again, the same consistent theme in every reward in the book of Revelation. Intimacy with God. Intimacy with him. I'm coming soon and I am going to label you and I'm going to keep you and I'm going to praise you. Why would this be meaningful to this church? Because they lost so much for their faith. And Christ says, there's something far greater than what you forfeited for me. I know that there are those who are working for Satan who have taken things from you, but listen to this list of rewards. You will be a pillar in my temple, never removed, never cast out, never disqualified, forever treasured by who? By me. By me. Church, it's possible to be faithful as a church and as individual Christians. And the prayer point of this sermon is simply this, Lord, as we have been faithful, hopefully, help us to remain faithful with whatever door you've opened for us. That's what we need to ask. Lord, we ask you today that you would give us eyes to see your sovereignty over all things, over salvation, your sovereignty over suffering, and even your sovereignty over every opportunity in our lives. We thank you, Lord, for the great encouragement that you have given us here. And though we could have explored so much more, Lord, we have enough to be able to respond in praise and adoration. So, Lord, receive our thanksgiving.
that we even

even get to live in a land with a wide open door, that no matter where we are, we can freely speak your word without any fear of anything. And so, Lord, we pray it can only come from the power of your Holy Spirit to energize us to move forward. So, Lord, give us that zeal even as we sing these praises unto your name. In Jesus' name we pray. Amen and amen. Let's stand and give glory to Christ.

The Lord of Glory has commissioned us with the greatest task on the face of the earth and the greatest responsibility, trusting us to carry it out, to deliver His voice and His message to the whole world, no matter what the circumstances are around us. No matter how difficult the world may seem, but we have a responsibility, and this responsibility will never change. That together, we go and preach the gospel to all of creation. The Lord has blessed us at Al Karma TV with the most powerful Arabic programs on the face of the earth, featuring the most powerful ministers. Evangelistic programs.

0: I'm Heather Shaba. I'm from Michigan, and I encourage everyone to listen and to watch Karma to the channel so that they provide good preachings. And I encourage everyone to listen to it and to watch it. Thank you so much.
1: Hello, everyone. My name is Darius Youssef. I'm one of the youth leaders here at Hope Church. And I just want to encourage you guys all to follow El Karma on social media and make sure if you are a youth leader or in a youth group that you watch El Karma, because they have a lot of programs, over 7 programs that are amazing for the youth. And they teach biblical principles and they have a biblical foundation, and it's something that your whole family can enjoy.